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2: Coming next from the BBC World Service, it's Outlook with me, Joe Fidgen. Today, a man who risked his freedom for love songs. Nguyen Van Loc was a singer of Vietnamese ballads. But in 1960s communist North Vietnam, his music was banned, so he performed underground.
3: We sang for each other. Just a few people were there. All were close friends. The door was shut tight. We had to be very careful about being hurt.And we went into safe houses, like espionage mission, not allowing any outsiders to know what we were actually doing.
2: But someone told the police, and Nguyen found himself in a lot of trouble.
3: They put political charges on us for spreading debauched imperialistic propaganda, destroying the socialist culture.
2: Nguyen dreamed that one day he'd perform on stage again. Would his dream come true? His story follows the news.
4: BBC News with Roisin Hasty. The final vote count in Peru's presidential election has given victory to Keiko Fujimori. Her left-wing rival Roberto Sanchez has previously said he would not accept defeat, complaining of irregularities. Louis Fajardo from BBC Monitoring has more details.
5: Keiko Fujimori is the daughter of the former president of Peru, Alberto Fujimori, who was himself a very controversial, very polarizing figure.Keiko Fujimori is now saying that she is going to run a hard right government in Peru. On the other hand, was Roberto Sanchez, a left-wing politician who was calling for a very different recipe for the problems that Peru was facing. In the end, apparently by a very, very small margin, Peruvians have chosen Fujimori over the left-wing alternative.
4: The United States military has reopened a major port in Venezuela to help get aid deliveries into the country following Wednesday's earthquakes. U.S. Southern Command said the port of La Guaira is now operational, adding that a U.S. warship is delivering

0: critically needed supplies and equipment. The number of people confirmed dead has now passed 1,700. Olagiran is in the coastal town of Karabasheda, which was badly hit.
1: There is a real sense of urgency here now. Every minute counts. More paramedics have been rushing in, bringing additional equipment. There have been calls for gloves, lots of gloves, for backboards to help stabilize people before they're carried out. And all around, people are waiting, hoping that somebody will be brought out alive.
0: The Venezuelan opposition leader Maria Corina Machado has said she'll do whatever it takes to return to the country to help coordinate earthquake relief efforts. She accused the Venezuelan government of blocking her attempts to come home and criticized its response to the disaster. Ms. Machado escaped from Venezuela in December to collect the Nobel Peace Prize awarded for her work to restore democracy. Paraguay have caused the first big upset at the Football World Cup, knocking the four-time champions Germany out on penalties. They won the shootout 4-3 after the match was deadlocked at 1-1 after extra time. Tim Vickery is a sports journalist.
2: The adversities that they've come through to put out a giant of European football, it's not always pretty. They play within their limitations. But boy, what drama, what a story that they've given us. You do fear for them a little bit if it's France next time round, because how much have they taken out of themselves? But they've given their people something to really remember. The objective in this tournament was to make the Paraguayan people feel represented. And boy, have they been represented well.
0: Earlier, Brazil came from behind to eliminate Japan. They clinched a 2-1 victory just minutes before the end. World News from the BBC. Thousands of migrants are trying to leave South Africa ahead of an unofficial deadline set by anti-immigration campaigners. Many are transit camps set up to facilitate their departure, so they fear violence during mass protests planned for Tuesday. South Africa's Joint Security and Intelligence Body said there'd been more than 100 cases of anti-foreigner sentiment, including 4 fatalities since the 1st of March. A bomb explosion in the heart of the Mediterranean Principality of Monaco has left at least 3 people injured. Local media say the victims are the Ukrainian oligarch Vadim Yermolaev, his partner and 13-year-old child. Both adults are said to be in a critical condition. Police are searching for a suspect who left a backpack at the entrance of a residential building shortly before the blast. Police in Germany say 2 men and 4 women who were killed in a mass shooting in the town of Stade were staff members at a centre housing a facility for women and children. Jessica Parker has the details from Berlin.
3: A suspect's been arrested. Police say he's a 45-year-old German national with Turkish roots who'd been in a custody dispute over his 3-month-old daughter. The girl and her mother reportedly lived at the centre but weren't harmed. However, 6 people have died, 4 women and 2 men, all of them adults who police say worked at the centre.
0: Parliament has passed a bill aimed at slowing the growth of ultra-fast fashion, especially targeting Asian e-commerce giants such as Temu and Shein. The trade minister says that by selling large quantities of cheap, lower-quality clothing, they cause significant waste and pollution. The new legislation will impose a per-item fee for mass-produced textiles and block ultra-fast fashion brands from advertising.

0: 接下来请继续收听 BBC World Service 英语世界新闻。
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2: Hello, I'm Celia Hatton at 8 hours GMT. Welcome to the newsroom. Coming up on the BBC World Service, Venezuelans say they feel abandoned by the authorities after back-to-back earthquakes. Our correspondent is on the ground amid the rubble in La Guaira, where many are devastated.
3: They are all I have. There were no machines or rescue sent. It's like you've been left on your own to search for your loved ones.
2: Also in the program, migrant workers hurry to leave South Africa after threats of violence.
4: I am relieved to be going back to my home country, even though I have never been attacked or intimidated while living here.
2: We'll go live to protest there. A Chinese tycoon gets 30 years in a U.S. prison. We'll explain why. WhatsApp helps users hide their personal information. And some shock results from the Men's World Cup.
5: I feel very emotional. I feel very crazy because Paraguay...Let's go, Paraguay.
2: All those stories in a few minutes' time. Stay with us.
6: BBC News with Emily Thomas. Security personnel have been deployed across South Africa because of fears that anti-immigration protests could descend into widespread violence against foreigners. The planned protests mark an unofficial deadline set by campaigners for all undocumented migrants to leave. Many have already fled to escape violence and intimidation.Nomsa Maseko is at a migrant camp in Durban.
7: Thousands of Malawians have been camping for the last 2 weeks. They were threatened with violence in their homes. That's what they have been telling us. The priority for all of these people who've gathered here is to leave South Africa, but it has been painstakingly slow and very frustrating for these people to be first verified, documented

0: documented, be given a piece of paper that basically says that they are now being deported or repatriated out of South Africa.
1: The United States military has reopened a port in Venezuela to help get aid into areas worst hit by last week's earthquakes. U.S. Southern Command said a warship was using the port of La Guaira to deliver critically needed supplies. Many areas have yet to receive significant government help. Our correspondent Will Grant spoke to people in Playa Grande who are searching for their relatives.
2: Juan Diego Araujo and his family are searching for a cousin, aunt and uncle with next to nothing.
3: You're digging with shovels, your
4: hands, bare hands. Like the big rocks, we had to like get together a group of 3-4 people in order to move them.
2: He says the authorities' mishandling has cost his young cousin the chance to grow old.
4: And this country didn't give her the chance to do proper college, didn't give her the chance to have a proper teenage years. And I feel that was stolen from her.
1: Keiko Fujimori has says she'll put Peru on a path to order and hope after being elected president on her fourth attempt. The final count saw her defeat her left-wing rival Roberto Sanchez by fewer than 50,000 votes. For her part, President-elect Ms. Fujimori spoke of the need for compromise.
5: Las puertas del diálogo van a estar siempre abiertas.
6: The doors to dialogue will always be open to Roberto Sanchez and to all the other political leaders of the various parties represented in Congress, as well as to those politicians who participated in this most recent election. What matters here is working for the future and the development of the Peruvian people.
1: The British Prime Minister Keir Starmer is due to finally outline multi-billion dollar proposals to fund the armed forces. The defence investment plan had been delayed because of wrangling within government about how much money should be committed. A significant proportion of the spending plans are expected to ramp up the production of drones. World News from the BBC. Firefighters in eastern India are trying to control a massive fire in a naphtha-carrying pipeline in an oil refinery in the port city of Haldia. Local media reports say a number of workers have been seriously injured and are being treated in hospital. The cause of the fire wasn't immediately clear. The exiled Chinese business tycoon Guangwei has been sentenced to 30 years in jail in the United States after being convicted of running a billion-dollar scam. He made his fortune in real estate but fled China when he was accused of corruption in 2015. NASA is to launch a daring robotic mission to prevent one of its telescopes from burning up in the atmosphere. Gravity is gradually pulling the Swift Observatory telescope towards Earth. In a mission lasting several months, a rescue spacecraft will be released from a jet rather than launched from the ground. Once it's located Swift, its three movable arms will latch on and tow it into a stable orbit about 300 kilometres higher than its current position. If successful, NASA says this technique could extend the lives of other satellites. At the Men's Football World Cup, Morocco have eliminated the Netherlands 3-2 on penalties to move into the last 16. The North African team's victory sparked wild celebrations among their fans at the match in the Mexican city of Monterrey.
7: It's unbelievable. I cannot describe it. It's been a crazy journey. We're going ahead probably to the semifinals in God's will. We played well in Holland. We deserve it.
8: Emotional highs and lows. It's really up and down. All that matters were true. I think we deserved it. We played better today. And yeah, see you in Houston.
1: Earlier, in a major upset, Paraguay knocked out the four-time champions Germany after another penalty shootout. And that's the latest.

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2: Hello, I'm Celia Hatton at 10 hours GMT. Welcome to the newsroom. Coming up on the BBC World Service, Venezuelans say they feel abandoned by the authorities after back-to-back earthquakes. Our correspondent is on the ground amid the rubble in La Guaira, speaking with desperate families.
3: They are all I have. There were no machines or rescue sent. It's like you've been left on your own to search for your loved ones.
2: Plus anti-migrant protests in South Africa. A MAGA-leaning Chinese tycoon has been sentenced to 30 years in a U.S. prison. We'll tell you about his billion-dollar scam. Tanzania steps up checks to prevent an Ebola outbreak.
4: If we receive an Ebola patient, we know how to handle them properly and prevent the disease from spreading further.
2: And frustration for some and happy tears for others at the Men's World Cup.
5: I feel very emotional. I feel very crazy because Paraguay will. Let's go, Paraguay.
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6: BBC News with Emily Thomas. Protesters have begun to gather in South Africa, where security personnel have been deployed across the country on a planned day of anti-immigration protests. There are concerns these could descend into violence against foreigners.The day marks an unofficial deadline set by campaigners for all undocumented migrants to leave. Myeni Jones is in Johannesburg.
7: For the last few months here in South Africa, there have been regular protests held across a number of cities, with protesters asking undocumented migrants to leave the country. And that's because they blame illegal migrants for some of the problems that many South Africans face today, including shortages of jobs, including long queues at hospitals, and the country's high levels of crime. Now, the government has come forward. They've said that they're already tackling the issue of illegal migration.And they've said that no individual should take matters into their own hands.
6: Meanwhile,

0: Spain's socialist Prime Minister, Pedro Sanchez, says more than a million undocumented migrants there have applied for legal status by today's deadline. Mr. Sanchez said the scheme defied a crackdown on irregular immigration elsewhere in Europe. Here's Sasha Schlichter.
1: Mr. Sanchez said he wanted the world to see Spain as a country that respects, protects and guarantees human rights. He called the scheme good for the economy while acknowledging the challenges associated with integration. When launching the initiative, Spain's government estimated it would benefit 500,000 people, the vast majority of whom are from Latin America. The scheme bucks the trend in the rest of Europe, with Brussels this month finalizing a sweeping overhaul of its migration system.
0: The United States military has reopened a port in Venezuela to help get aid into areas worst hit by last week's earthquakes. U.S. Southern Command said a warship was using the port of La Guaira to deliver critically needed supplies. The number of people confirmed dead has passed 1,700. Thousands remain missing. The British Prime Minister Keir Starmer has been unveiling details of a new funding proposal for the UK's armed forces. At the Defence Investment Plan's heart is a multi-billion dollar programme to ramp up the production of drone technology. Sir Keir spoke of transforming the country's defence. The proposals had been delayed, as Henry Zeffman explains.
2: It was originally meant to be published in the autumn, but delayed for months because of tensions at the top of government about how much money the UK should be spending on defence. Those tensions then spilled into public view three or so weeks ago when it was finally on the cusp of publication, and we instead got John Healey, the Defence Secretary for the past two or so years, resigning, saying that the government was in some cases unable and in other cases unwilling to commit what he believed was needed to make the UK safe in this dangerous and turbulent world.
0: BBC News. The commander of NATO's land forces in Europe has sought to reassure European nations that the US will stand with its allies on the continent. General Chris Donoghue was speaking at a ceremony in Estonia to assign an additional NATO headquarters to the defence of the Baltics. The general, who doubles as chief of the US Army in Europe, said deterrence was built not with words from a podium, but with boots in the mud. Police in France and Monaco are searching for a man suspected of detonating a bomb in the principality that injured several people. Police did not confirm the identity of the victims, but reports say the target of the attack was the Ukrainian oligarch Vadim Yermolaev. Mr. Yermolaev is under sanctions in Ukraine with his assets frozen because of his business links with Russia. Christophe Mima, the Minister of State for Morocco, spoke to reporters.
3: An explosive device near the entrance of the building, either on the stairs or right in the entrance hall, has seriously injured three people living in this building. They were apparently coming back home. The three victims were immediately taken care of by firefighters and by emergency services and were evacuated to hospitals in Nice.
0: A court in Indonesia has sentenced a former education minister to 7 years in prison for corruption. Nadiem Makarim, who's the co-founder of the technology firm Gojek, was found guilty of manipulating the procurement of laptop computers for schools during the COVID pandemic. Nadiem has denied any wrongdoing, saying the charges were politically motivated. Football, and at the Men's World Cup, Morocco have eliminated the Netherlands 3-2 on penalties to move into the last 16. The two teams finished 1-1 after extra time. Earlier, in a major upset, Paraguay knocked out the four-time champions Germany. They won their penalty shootout 4-3. And that's the latest.

sitting alone. 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The pain it causes, it makes me wish I could fade away. If they knew what you knew, they'd probably shun me. I'm surprised you know it all and you love me. I know I'll break your heart. 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If my heart stops, then it don't hurt no more. 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Can't pursue all these desires, it ain't cursed no more. No more lies about my worth no more. I understand the thoughts of suicide that do reside, but when I stop and think about my family, I feel new inside. I promise I would die a thousand deaths before I cause them any pain, but somehow I end up killing everything. I cry for you. 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Take the thorn away, still it remains. I feel the same, I know that I'm healed, but still feeling the same. Satan would love to see me give up and throw up my hands. He say I'm guilty, but you say I'm clean.

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But crooked sticks draw straight lines. 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But crooked sticks draw straight lines. 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
1: We're up bright and early here on People Fixing the World from the BBC World Service today in Norway because we're going for a rave in an old church.
2: I'm almost 66. A little crazy, definitely, although I'm a morning person, so that part didn't bother me.
1: After that, we'll join some folks as they get their tattoos done.
3: You should do what you like, whatever age you are. I think it's important to fight ageism, and this is...Maybe one way to show that you're never too old to do stuff like this. I'm a bit scared, but also excited.
1: And then we'll stop by a sauna and finally join a choir singing on the streets. Come join me as we find out about Bergen's festival that celebrates growing older. Here on People Fixing the World with me, Myra Anubi. But first, the BBC News.
4: BBC News with Danielle Jaworowiecka. The NATO Secretary-General Mark Rutte has welcomed Britain's plan to increase spending on defence as the country pivots towards drone warfare. Mr. Rutte said it made everyone in the alliance stronger. The outgoing British Prime Minister Keir Starmer said spending would go up by $20 billion a year to fund modernisation, as Frank Gardner reports.
5: This, says the MOD, will be the largest ever drone investment in UK armed forces.Not before time, say military commentators, who note how drones have recently transformed the way war has been fought in Ukraine and the Strait of Hormuz. The Royal Navy will receive a raft of surveillance, reconnaissance and attack drones. The Army is to get uncrewed ground vehicles, similar to the ones deployed with such effect on the front line in Ukraine. And the RAF will get autonomous fighter jets that will fly alongside planes with the pilot still in the cockpit.This is the face of modern 21st century warfare.
4: Thousands of people are taking part in anti-immigration protests in South Africa's major cities. The day marks an unofficial deadline set by campaigners for all undocumented migrants to leave the country. Police say the demonstrations have been largely peaceful so far with a number of isolated violent incidents. From Johannesburg, here's Myani Jones.
6: At least 10 people have been arrested for looting in the eastern city of Durban and in Gauteng, the country's wealthiest province. A BBC crew saw protesters throwing rocks and breaking the windows of a building in downtown Johannesburg, believed to house foreigners. The demonstrators have accused illegal immigrants of putting pressure on public services, as well as worsening the country's high unemployment and crime rates. Analysts say the statistics do not support this, but many of the protesters believe the total number of undocumented migrants living in South Africa is not reflected in official figures.25,000 illegal migrants have already been repatriated, and the police say the process is ongoing.
4: Meanwhile, Spain's socialist Prime Minister Pedro Sanchez says more than a million undocumented migrants there have applied for legal status by a deadline set for today. The programme provides renewable residence permits to all applicants who've been living in Spain for at least 5 months and have a clean criminal record. The original estimate was 500,000 applications.Mr. Sanchez said his government scheme defied a crackdown on irregular immigration elsewhere in Europe and made economic sense.
7: Sin immigración, España perdería...
8: Without immigration, Spain would lose 19% of its gross domestic product by 2051 and 22% by 2075. From business and labour market perspective, that would mean, for example, that 90,000 bars would be forced to shut down.
4: For the second time in 8 days, Ukraine has struck a strategically important satellite communications centre north of Moscow. President Zelensky said the Dubna facility, 500 kilometres from the Ukrainian border, was being used for reconnaissance and coordinating the activities of Russia's forces in Ukraine. BBC News.The Qatari Foreign Ministry has said that US envoys in the country are not scheduled to meet directly with Iranian negotiators in the coming days, but will be talking with mediators and officials in the Gulf state. It comes after President Trump said on Monday that Iran had requested a meeting with the US and it would take place in Doha today.There have been violent clashes between protesters and police in the Albanian capital, Tirana, as anti-government demonstrations continue. The colloquially known Flamingo Revolution

0: Began 4 weeks ago over a tourism project backed by Donald Trump's son-in-law Jared Kushner in a protected nature reserve. Tennis, and the reigning Wimbledon women's singles champion Iga Świątek has got her title defence underway on day two of this year's championships. The Pole is currently taking on America's Taylor Townsend in the first round. Later, the 44-year-old tennis legend Serena Williams returns to singles tennis for the first time in 4 years after being handed a wildcard entry. From Wimbledon, here's Nesta McGregor.
1: Day two of Wimbledon, as far as headlines, Serena Williams definitely dominates. Back at the age of 44, 1,396 days since she last played here. That's just over 4 years. It's been so long, in fact, she forgot where she was. She got lost trying to find her way to the media centre a few days ago. But a seven times winner as a singles player here, she knows her way around a tennis court. Maya Joint, who she's facing, is 20 years of age. She's Australian. She's ranked 87th in the world, so lots of people think this is a very winnable match for the veteran American.
0: Scotland's remote Shetland has approved a plan to connect its main islands with underwater tunnels, described by officials as economically transformative. The 23,000 residents of the Northern Atlantic archipelago have long had to rely on an ageing and weather-dependent ferry fleet. Officials say the tunnels will be cheaper than building new harbours. BBC News.
2: It's 7 a.m. here in Bergen, Norway's second largest city. Now, to my right is a beautiful backdrop, lush green hills, and to my left, a city that's just waking up. People starting to walk about, a few cars. But the reason why I'm here is the building right in front of me. It's an old church, and inside is a rave. Yes, you heard right. It's 7 a.m. and there's a rave happening in here. And not just any kind of rave, a rave for old people. Okay, before we go raving, let me actually tell you why I'm here. More people are living longer today because of improved lifestyles, better healthcare, and sanitation. In fact, there's more than 1 billion people today aged 60 and older, and by 2050, the World Health Organization say this will have doubled. But getting older can present all sorts of challenges, including illness, mobility issues, and loneliness. What's worse is when people fear getting older or assume that old age means there's a lot of things you can't do. But the reality is, we're all getting older. So, I'm on a mission to find the people who are changing perceptions that we have about aging. From the BBC World Service, I'm Myra Anubi, and this week on People Fixing the World, I'm on a whistle-stop tour of several events that are all part of Generation and Aldring's Festival, or Generation, an aging festival that happens over a weekend in Bergen to raise awareness about the challenges of getting old and also the opportunities that it brings. There's a series of events taking place in a lot of venues across the city that bust stereotypes about what older people can do. And it all starts with a rave in this historic 900-year-old Bergen Cathedral, where people come together to dance freely right in front of the altar. Because who says you have to be young to have fun?
3: My name is Britt. I'm 76.
2: Wow, you look amazing. So tell me, I'm seeing you wheeling yourself to this party. Yeah. And you're coming to dance?
3: Yes, I just sit down here and I dance with my hands.
4: My name's Amy. I'm from the States. I'm almost 66.
2: So you've come all the way down for this. How did it feel going in there and having a rave at like 7, 8 in the morning?
4: A little crazy, definitely, although I'm a morning person, so that part didn't bother me.
2: And do you think this helps in any way to change the stereotypes that people might have about growing old and aging and what that looks like?
4: 100%. I love that part of it.
2: I've been here for about 20 minutes now, and The vibe is amazing. It's absolutely energetic. There's electronic music playing, as you can probably hear in the background. But even though this is a festival for old people, the thing that does strike me is you have people coming with their kids and younger people as well. The whole community is joining in to dance, and I would imagine also

0: celebrate growing old.
1: Now, as much as my producer Alex and I would love to stay and dance, the official opening ceremony will be happening soon. So we weave our way through Bergen's cobblestone streets to get to a building called the Literature House. Everyone's now made their way into the auditorium. There's probably about 100 people in here, and it's just about to begin. That's Anna Halavala. She works for the National Center for Aging and Health. It's a government organization in Norway that provides training and support to healthcare professionals. Anna is also our person fixing the world today. She founded this festival 2 years ago. Anna, let me take you back to when this all started, right? What is it that sparked this idea?
2: The idea started when I started working in the municipality with the elderly, and I saw that there is such huge potential to do something together and to really connect research, health, non-profit organizations. Like, we really need to create an initiative where people feel welcome and where they can be together.
1: Norway is generally considered as one of the best places in the world for people to grow older. Almost 20% of the population is made up of residents aged 65 and over, a lot higher than the global average. And many systems are in place to support elderly care as well as social activity.
2: So there are a lot of things that have changed in Norway the last decades. So for one thing, we are more older people and fewer younger people. So that means fewer younger people to work in elderly care and in the services for older people. We have fewer younger people working for the pensions for the older people. But we also, the fact that we have a lot of older people is really a good thing because they are so resourceful. And they also carry this culture of community in a different way than perhaps younger people do, because now we live a more segregated life, and grandparents tend to perhaps live in a different city than their kids and their grandkids, so you have that kind of splitting up. But you also have the fact that people are more on their phones, they are more individualistic, so the fact that we can bring older people in to remind us about community and really kind of reinvent community together, I think is just fantastic.
0: But why a festival? Why not like a conference or, you know, something else? This is very different.
2: Yeah. I think conferences are really important, but doing a festival means inviting people into something vibrant, something vital, a sense of, you know, belonging and tapping into their identity and perhaps challenging them to experience something new. And I think when we experience things together, it really creates some special bonds.
1: I get talking to someone who's been attending this festival since it started.
3: My name is Tone.
0: Yes?
3: Yeah.
0: And you've come for the festival?
3: Yes, I live here in Bergen, and so I know about the festival. It's the third time I am participating in this festival.
0: What are some of your favorite activities during the festival?
3: I think it's the mixture of everything, but to get new ideas and to learn new things.
0: Yeah. And you have Parkinson's, right?
3: I do, yeah. I do. There's a group of Parkinson patients. So we were invited to rave party. And that too was such a big experience, something so new.
0: For anyone who might not have an idea, can you tell us how it's like living with Parkinson's and what exactly it is?
3: Typical is that you have problem moving quickly and shaking of the limbs, and some cognitive and some even problems with your organs.
0: Knowing that you have Parkinson's but are able to come to a concert, a festival, and enjoy with everyone else, what does that mean to you?
3: Part of me that's not the illness gets stimulated. So you feel sort of your dignity. You get more dignity to enjoy and learn about things. Because the first time when I went to rave party, I'm 70, and we're dancing together with very, very young people, and I really enjoy that kind of music. I didn't know I enjoyed it.
1: But what else happens at this festival? Well, over the course of 2 days, there are over 30 events that are all free. Anyone can join, and at any age, all you have to do is register. The festival has everything from live concerts, discussion panels, masterclasses, and even a community dinner by a Michelin star chef. And that's not all.

0: Still within the city centre, I've come to see something else that's part of the festival, and one that might surprise you, but I think is quite cool. Some of the people here are going to be getting tattoos, and we've been invited to check it out. Hello there, what's your name?
1: Okay, I'm here for a tattoo.
0: Okay, how are you feeling about that?
1: I'm a bit nervous, but I'm looking forward to it. I'm taking part in the Generation Festival, and somebody told me that there was a slot open.
0: And so that makes me want to ask you, what tattoo are you getting?
1: I'm getting a fish with lady legs. With stockings, yes.
0: Oh, lovely. Oh my gosh, I want to see that when it's done. Surprisingly, the festival are paying for 20 of these tattoos. I mean, who would have thought that a government could pay for tattoos? I watch as three people get some ink on their skin, including Kari Mitba Christiansen. She's a CEO of the Norwegian National Center for Aging and Health, the main funders of this festival. And Kari has decided to get a green tattoo right next to her ankle that just happens to be the logo of her company. Is this your first tattoo?
2: Oh, definitely. Yeah, I've been thinking about it for some time, but never had the courage. But then I thought, this is my moment. I'll do it.
0: And why not? Think about all the people getting tattoos. It's not the kind of thing that most people would expect. What would you say about that?
2: I would say that why not? You should do what you like, whatever age you are. I think it's important to fight ageism. And this is maybe one way to show that you're never too old to do stuff like this. I'm a bit scared, but also excited. Is it looking okay? Do you like it?
0: It's looking great. How are you feeling?
2: I feel perfect. This was really nice. Yeah.
0: You're seeing it now. Has it come out exactly how you thought?
2: Even better, I think.
0: Oh,
2: yeah.
0: Nice.
2: I like the color and I like the size, and it was perfect, just matching our real logo. So very satisfied.
0: Are you going to be coming back for another one anytime soon?
2: Maybe. I don't know.
0: From the BBC World Service, this is People Fixing the World with me, Myra Anubi, today in Bergen in Norway. We're at a community festival that's all about aging, the challenges, but also the opportunities that come with getting old. We've been at a rave and at a tattoo shop in the center of the city, but you might be able to hear water splashing about as it hits the rocks. That's because Bergen's right by the coast, and we are now standing on a floating sauna on the edge of the water. And already just at the entrance, I can feel the heat in here. How hot is it?
3: 80 degrees Celsius.
0: Wow. Okay, here we go. Mind you, I have to say, I am fully dressed, so this should be interesting. Now, it's a typical thing in Norway and other Scandinavian countries to spend time at the sauna. Only I'm all covered up and everyone else is in their swimsuit. But it does make sense that one of the festival's activities is happening here. It's a discussion about aging and hope. Before I get a moment's rest, though, I have to leave the discussion as I'm whisked away to the next activity that's happening back at the Literature House. Now, this festival, it's not just about raves and parties or tattoos. There's a lot more that's happening here, including the fact that they have masterclasses for people to understand more about aging and really rethink what it means. Tomorrow, for example, there's one about discussions on end of life and what that looks like. But in the room right next to me, they're talking about anxiety and depression and also how they can try and prevent it. After it's finished, I speak to two friends, Vivi and Björk. What did you think about the session?
4: Very good, because she was talking about how we can deal with it, exercise and do things ourselves, because everything is up to ourselves to have techniques, how to prepare for doing that yourself better.
0: Yeah.
5: I agree with her, but we're growing older and older.
0: Do you feel like as you grow old, you're almost isolated and dealing with some of these issues on your own?

0: Yes, absolutely. Because when you grow older, every family, friends, younger people are more busy. They have their own life. So you have to, as good as you can, take care of yourself.
1: Although Norway is among the highest spenders on health in the world, some cities are under financial and staffing pressure, only being able to help the most vulnerable. It's one of the things Anna, the founder, is trying to address with this festival.
2: How do we expect to grow old in Norway when the health services can no longer give us, the welfare system can no longer give us what we have come to expect from the state and the municipality? How do we deal with that? We are talking about anxiety and depression, how to handle that as an older person.
1: Anna has partnered with almost 50 organizations to make all this possible. And although the sessions are tailored to older people, Anna is keen that carers also attend, as they spend a lot of time with them. She also wants the festival to be a place where people can talk about things that are often taboo in society.
2: Last year it was even more, I think, shocking for people that we had a workshop on how to die at home. I think that's rare to have at a festival. But this year it's really baked into all the different conversations. It's about how do we take care of each other? Why are you valuable even though you're not working? Like, we're really trying to challenge this notion that you're responsible for your own life completely, because you're not. We're responsible for each other.
1: Stepping away from the festival for a moment, there are a lot of other people trying to make the world a better place for older people, including the World Health Organization. Recently, they established a global network for age-friendly cities. These are places that have made to ensuring that older residents have a good quality of life. Tiago Herrick de Sá leads this work for the organization.
3: So Myra, age-friendly cities are really the ones that help foster healthy aging throughout the life course. Oh, the benefits are immense, because we need people to live not just longer, but healthier lives. And the way to do that is by creating the opportunities for people to congregate, to get together, and then to decide on what to do with the environments they live in.
1: Now, Bergen is currently not an age-friendly city, but the global network does cover almost 2,000 communities and places around the world. It's about showing a commitment to a set of values that the WHO think are important, such as outdoor spaces, appropriate transport, housing, and also social participation. And that includes putting on festivals like this one in Bergen. Now, Tiago, I don't know if you're a festival goer yourself.
3: I am, Myra, a festival goer. For example, Geneva, the city where I live, which is part of our global network, they organize an amazing neighbors party, La Fête des Voisins, where we all get together with our neighbors to celebrate the community that we share.
1: And specifically with what we've seen in Norway, how does it stand out among some of the other festivals that you've seen?
3: Norway has established a national program for age-friendly cities and communities. They have dozens of cities now, from the Arctic all the way down to Oslo, for instance, that are committed to become more age-friendly. And initiatives like this festival you're attending to are quite common in the country as well. They have a very interesting national example called Generation Games, where they bring younger and older people closer together to celebrate these elements of togetherness and really strengthen the social fabric that we need to create age-friendly communities and ensure that everybody grows older and healthily as they age.
1: Back at the Generations Festival, I was starting to understand what Tiago meant, that a big part of the solution is when all the members of the community come together. I'm now standing right at the city square. It's an open space that's sandwiched between a lot of buildings, many of them department stores. And right at the center is this massive stage. And on stage, it's quite special. It's a generational choir. You've got people there who are 70 years old plus coming together with children as young as maybe 8, possibly younger. And right in the middle is hundreds of people gathered to watch and listen. There are a lot of choirs and bands that are at this festival, including Sanglede, Norwegian for

0: the joy of singing. They are a choir with over 60 members, with the oldest being 93. This choir has taken a four-hour bus trip from a rural part of the country to come and sing at this festival. And boy, are they a joy to listen to. Joran is a music therapist who runs the choir.
1: People start maybe in the choir when they are 16, and they get older, and then some of them get cancer, some of them also get dementia. But we see that they also in their sickness come to the choir and join us, even when it's bad days. So we experience every week that we have people, they have been at the hospital in the morning and then they come to us because it's so important for them to get some moments that they feel that, okay, now I am alive. Yeah, now I can forget all the things around. I am alive now, I can laugh, I can sing that some words that it means something, and we can feel the music.
0: The network of older people choirs in Norway is thriving. Associations in the country, such as the Norwegian Academy of Music, have done research that shows how attendance has major psychological and social benefits for older people.
2: My name is Gunnar, and I'm 81. I've been a choir singer since I was 7 years old, and music is my day. I do a lot of work can go to this choir rehearsal every Wednesday. My wife is sick, I take care of her, and therefore there is someone who have to support me to stay home when I go out singing. So singing make my heart good.
3: And the choir is your support?
2: Yeah.
0: Had a packed couple of days here, and I've been lucky to have the founder, Anna, as my guide. But before I leave, I have one last question for her. Anna, you've done a lot of work with older people, but you have to admit the festival alone isn't enough to leave that lasting change that you want.
4: So you're right, Myra, it's not enough to just do a festival, but the thing is that we need to start somewhere and we need to start together. And this way of inviting people into something fun, something beautiful and also serious, I think is a way to raise awareness and to really, you know, increase the status of aging that tends to be talked down, and it tends to be linked to disease and to loss of function, and it's not. It's actually fantastic to be able to, you know, become an older person.
0: Now, even though I had spent about a month researching about all these events, about Anna and the work she's doing here, nothing could have prepared me for the wonderful people I've met in Bergen. The people here have made it clear that it is important to be part of a community, to value and to celebrate one another, and that no matter what age we are, we all have a lot to offer. Let me know what you think about today's solution, a festival for older people and one that's bringing community together. Send me a WhatsApp message to the number +44 8000 321 721, or just an email to peoplefixingtheworld@bbc.co.uk. I'll be back next week with more inspiring stories. Until then, I leave you with this lovely song from the Sanglede Choir that says there's always a light at the end. And as they would say here in Norway, tusen takk, or thank you.
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0: I'm zoologist Charlotte Unibrook. 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

0: Now the yen has hit a 40-year low and what it means for business. Before that, Business Daily's Follow the Money goes behind the scenes of one of sport's most valuable brands, Wimbledon. But first, the latest BBC World News.
1: BBC News with Danielle Jaworowiecka. The NATO Secretary-General Mark Rutte has welcomed Britain's plan to increase spending on defence as it pivots towards drone warfare. Britain's outgoing Prime Minister Keir Starmer said spending would go up by $20 billion a year. Thousands of anti-immigration protesters have gathered in South Africa's major cities to demand that all undocumented migrants leave the country. Police say the demonstrations have been largely peaceful, with a number of isolated violent incidents. Meanwhile, in Spain, more than a million undocumented migrants have applied for legal status by today's deadline. Prime Minister Pedro Sanchez said the Spanish scheme defied a crackdown on irregular immigration elsewhere in Europe. Qatar says US envoys are not scheduled to meet Iranian negotiators in the coming days, but will be talking with mediators. President Trump said on Monday that Iran had requested a meeting with the US that would take place in Doha today. For the second time in 8 days, Ukraine has struck a strategically important satellite communications centre near Moscow. President Zelensky said the facility was being used for coordinating Russia's forces in Ukraine. Protesters and police have clashed in the Albanian capital Tirana as anti-government demonstrations continue. The unrest was triggered by a tourism project in a protected nature reserve backed by Donald Trump's son-in-law Jared Kushner. The lower house of Japan's parliament has passed a bill criminalising intentional damage of the national flag as Prime Minister Sanae Takaichi presses ahead with her conservative agenda. It's unclear whether the legislation will be passed by the upper house, where the governing coalition is in a minority. Scotland's remote Shetland has approved a plan to connect its main islands with underwater tunnels. They would replace transport via an ageing and weather-dependent ferry fleet. Tennis, and Iga Swiatek's beginning the defence of her Wimbledon title on centre court. The Pole is taking on America's Taylor Townsend. BBC News.
2: Tennis season is in full swing and Wimbledon is the jewel in the crown. The oldest and most prestigious tournament watched by millions around the world each season. I'm Hannah Mullane and this is Business Daily from the BBC World Service. And today we're heading to Wimbledon. How does the tournament stand out in the tennis world? What commercial decisions does it make to guarantee success? And how do the players feel about how much they're being paid for competing there? We'll follow the money behind the deep-rooted tradition, the history, and those lush grass tennis courts. This is the strategy behind the elegance. How has the tournament become about so much more than tennis? And what has led to that success?

0: It lies among the tidy trimness of suburban Surrey, only 8 miles from London. But what is the bewitchment of Wimbledon that draws its disciples from all over the world?
1: When you picture Wimbledon, the oldest tennis tournament in the world, there are certain things you think of, and it's not just tennis. You think of strawberries and cream, players in white, and that long queue of well-dressed fans waiting to get tickets. It's an elegant image that Wimbledon has built over many years, and it involves considered commercial decisions that mean it continues to make serious money. This year, the two-week tournament is set to make around $500 million in revenue. Let's hear first from the person responsible for making some of those decisions, Sally Bolton, the chief executive of the tournament.
2: We are very clear that the visual of Wimbledon, the athletes wearing white on a grass court with a largely green surround, is iconic, and it is hugely important that we protect that. And so the partners that we work with absolutely understand that and actually buy into that cleanliness of the image, the lack of busyness around the court, that sanctity of what the championships looks like is highly valuable to those partners. And so ironically, the less we are doing in that space, the more value there is associated with that space. And those partners, as I say, very much buy into that and are part of us helping to grow our brand and our image worldwide.
1: Wimbledon maintains a highly curated portfolio of official sponsors and partners, fiercely protecting its legacy and sponsor-free courts. And you look at some of those sponsors, and they've been around for a long time.

0: Rolex has been the official timekeeper of the event since 1978. IBM has been the technology partner since 1990, powering the digital infrastructure and providing data on matches. And Slazenger has been providing tennis balls for the tournament since 1902, the longest-running sports partnership in history. This comes at a time where sports events around the world are really cashing in on sponsorship. Wimbledon are no different, but it does have a very different approach. It controls the number of brands it works with, and it also controls the prices. In many ways, it's an exclusive event, and some pay thousands of dollars to be there. Tickets for the men's finals on centre court can cost as much as $12,500. In contrast, grounds passes, those ones you famously queue for, are $43, up by just 10% on a decade ago. Here's Sally Bolton again.
1: We're striving to ensure that Wimbledon is for everybody. And so whether that's the pricing of our food and drink items, whether it's the pricing of our tickets. So if you are queuing up, you can access a grounds ticket for £33 for a day's worth of tennis. Play starts on the outside courts at 11 a.m. and can, across the show courts, as you know, go on until 11 in the evening. And that's really about protecting the ability to have the type of experience you want. So whether that's you're here as a hospitality guest in one of our amazing hospitality facilities, or whether you've queued up and you can access our really affordable strawberries and cream and other food products, we are keen to make sure that we have a choice of experience for all our guests.
0: When you're keeping prices low in some areas, they have to go up in others for growth. Matt Lyons is here with some of those numbers.
2: Yeah, let's start with those ticket prices. As Sally mentioned there, there's plenty of accessible tickets, day tickets to get into the grounds for around $43. But Wimbledon, or rather the All England Lawn Tennis Club, is choosing to up its prices for the very top bracket of tickets. So take their premium centre court debenture ticket holders. They get guaranteed centre court tickets for every day of the championships for a 5-year period, plus benefits like hospitality access and parking. And what would they be paying for the privilege? Just over $150,000. And that's from this year up to 2030, which works out at almost $2,200 a day at the tournament. And that figure has gone up 45% from the last batch released back in 2021. Now, the AELTC, it's important to point out, is a not-for-profit, like all tennis governing bodies. So they say the over $300 million they expect to make from this will be used for long-term investment and infrastructure projects.
0: And what about the food and drink when you're there? How much are they making from their strawberries and cream, for example?
2: Right, let's do some maths here. Wimbledon says it sells around 200,000 portions every year. That's over 30 tons of strawberries. $3.75 a pop, so in total they're making $750,000. That's a price that Wimbledon purposely keep low. It's an iconic image for the tournament, so keeping that price accessible is part of the wider strategy on protecting the brand. And of course, you'll want a glass of the iconic British summer drink Pimm's to wash that down with at around $18 a glass. Step out of the tournament and head to a London pub and you're more likely to pay around $10. They estimate that there'll be 300,000 glasses sold every year through the tournament. That makes them over $5 million. Overall, it's estimated that food and drink brings in around 10 to 12% of total revenue, so $50 to $60 million. But there's still a long way to go to get to the projected $500 million figure in revenue.
0: You're listening to Business Daily on the BBC World Service. I'm Hannah Mullane, and today we're following the money of the Wimbledon Tennis Grand Slam. How has the brand evolved its image, and what does it do to stand out among its competitors? The tradition and image that Wimbledon has built makes it feel very different to other Grand Slam tournaments around the world. But where does the money actually come from? Professor Rob Wilson is a sports finance expert and has been looking into this for us.
3: Like many other sport events, a large proportion of the revenue comes from broadcasting. That makes up around about 50-55%. If anybody's listening that follows football, that's typically what Manchester United would earn from their TV revenue, about half of the revenue generated from television. And then we have the other things that we would typically associate with sport events. So commercial partners and sponsors, they make up around about 20%. Ticket sales, another 20%. And then hospitality, the kind of concessions, merchandise, that type of thing, another 10-15%, depending naturally on the year that we're looking at. And all of that totals up around about $500 million across any annual cycle for Wimbledon.
0: So in terms of the money it brings in, how does Wimbledon compare to other tennis tournaments? Matt Lyons is back with us.
2: Yeah, right, forgive me, there's going to

0: be a few numbers here, but they put into context where Wimbledon sits in the grander scheme of things. So let's look at the latest figures we have for the Grand Slams to compare from 2024. The All England Club's total revenue stood at just under $539 million. Compare that to the US Tennis Association, which had revenue of around $560 million from the US Open alone in 2024. So clearly, the US is the most successful Grand Slam in the world. For the French Open, it was $393 million in revenue, which was generated by Roland Garros. And Tennis Australia's revenues were $282 million for the year ending September 2024. A large proportion of that came from the Australian Open.
1: Tennis at Grand Slam level clearly makes some serious money. And in recent months, this has brought into question how much of that money actually goes to the players. All of the tournaments have been under a lot of pressure to increase that player prize money. As a result, Wimbledon have upped the prize money on offer this year by 20%, but it's still lower than what the players are asking for. At the French Open, some players limited pre-tournament media appearances to 15 minutes in protest. Here's world number one Aryna Sabalenka speaking about those protests.
2: The whole point here is not about me. It's about the players who's lower in the ranking, who's suffering. And as the world number one, I feel like, you know, I have to stand up and to fight for those players, for lower level players, for players who are coming back after injuries, the upcoming generation.
1: Protests won't continue at Wimbledon as players say discussions on pay are moving in the right direction. But the pressure is still on to offer players a bigger slice of the revenue made at the tournament. It's something I put to Sally Bolton, Wimbledon's chief executive.
3: We've made a significant increase to prize money this year. That's a reflection of our belief that the athletes very much deserve to share in the growth of the championships. We're very happy to make that increase. It's an important part of what we do. And I think the other thing that the players will notice this year is the significant investment we continue to make in the facilities and services that we provide them. So we are in the second year of a development of one of our facilities on site that houses the players. So not only have we increased prize money this year, but I think the athletes will also see our continued investment in the quality of their facilities.
1: And it was a record the amount you increased that prize money by. I know there has been a lot of headlines in the press about players pushing for more prize money and they're still wanting more than what you've upped it by. Is that an ongoing discussion for you guys at Wimbledon? What's the situation there?
3: Well, we've made the announcement we've made on the increase. We're proud of that increase. We're proud of the commitment we continue to make to players. As we have said to the players, we're very happy to continue discussions. But what we have to recognise is that the consideration of what gets invested back into players has to be balanced with those other investments I've talked about. So back into British tennis and supporting, in fact, not just British tennis, but tennis globally with some of the other investments we make. And also back into the championships. The reason why we can afford to increase prize money in the way that we have done and continue to do is because we invest for the long term. We continue to invest in the quality of the championships and in growing our global audience. That's what enables us to make those investments back into the players. And so we must continue to invest back into the championships too.
1: So how does what Wimbledon offer compare to the other Grand Slams? Matt's back with us.
0: So the players want 16% of revenue from the Grand Slams to be put into their prize pot, increasing to 22% by 2030. And we've seen those prize pots go up as a result, but not as much as the players were asking for. The French and Australian Open now put around 15% of revenue into the prize pot, and prize money at Wimbledon now stands at almost $85 million. That's $9 million short of what the players were asking for. We're still waiting to hear what the US Open will do, with figures expected later in July.
1: This is all well and good for elite players, but many professional tennis players don't make it to the Grand Slams. So what's the financial reality for those trying to make it in the sport? Noah Rubin is a former professional tennis player and now director of Tennis for Kent Hospitality Group.
4: I actually remember playing, I qualified for my first future, and for those of you that don't know what that is the lowest level professional event. I was turning 15, it was actually on my 15th birthday, and I was looking at this guy that was there that ended up losing second round of the future, making about, I think it was about $300 US at the time, and he had his kids there. And I was just questioning, like, how was this even possible? And I think, you know, that really stuck with me. It was one of the first moments that I recognized just how difficult the sport is to make it. And then you kind of

0: at times get stuck in this rat race of when is going to be my moment? Do I have a moment? Should I wait for my moment? And, you know, you start figuring out that the percentages, not even of playing professional tennis, but then of making money, are exponentially more difficult.
1: Noah compares the situation to other sports, where you might get signed for a season, there's a contract and a guaranteed income for a period of time that isn't dependent on whether you win or lose. In tennis, your income is very much down to you winning individual games. You lose and your income is instantly impacted.
0: You know, I think about NBA, I see these guys, you know, they lost by 40 points. It's a, you know, a normal regular season game, but they know they're okay, right? They know their family's okay. They have their contract. But, you know, you go to even a challenger, you know, and you're getting two guys that are maybe 270 in the world, and it's a gladiator match every time. It's potentially giving up that opportunity to build those ranking points or the extra few bucks that is needed. And it's the worst snowball effect in all of sports, right? If you're doing it alone without a coach, you know, because you can't afford it, you're not necessarily setting yourself up for success, right? You don't have that team around you helping you. And if that's the case, then you're not giving yourself the best chance to push forward. And if you're going against people that have that team, odds are you're a step down in terms of preparation, then you're not giving yourself the chance to win that match, then you're not gaining money. And it's like this continuous motion of like not prepared, not making more money, not making more points, then I can't afford that team again. And it's like this continuous cycle where you have players that have broken through that and everybody hopes for that. But tennis has this weird way of always making sure that you feel some sense of hope, even when the bank account tells another story.
1: But it's not as simple as just being able to pay the players more and more prize money whilst keeping the sport sustainable, as Rob Wilson told me.
2: I think professional sport generally has got a bit of a problem with its financial sustainability. I think it is giving away far too much of its generated wealth to players in particular, and that reduces the stability that you have across those competitions. It's why we hear about professional sports entities teetering on the edge of administration or going out of business. It's because they haven't got the formula quite right, and they feel almost at hostage to those player salaries to make sure that they can, if it's in professional football, sign those players or, you know, offer those new contracts in the NFL, the NBA. Where I think tennis is perhaps doing a better job is it's recognising that it is generating record revenues. So, as you say, Wimbledon probably in and around the $500 million a year mark. But then if you're giving away even 10% of that revenue in prize funds, then I think it's giving away a fair share of that revenue. Of course, players will want to earn more. But what Wimbledon and what tennis are doing is ensuring long-term legacy for the sport so that they can pay the players in the next 10, 20, 30, 40, 50 years, and they're not completely destabilising the sport.
1: Whilst those discussions over pay continue, how Noah felt when he played at Wimbledon sums up how much the image the tournament has created carries so much weight.
0: Just one of those events that no matter how many times it rains, no matter if the strawberries and cream wasn't what you expected, it's still, it's Wimbledon, right? And you feel the history. You walk onto the grass court. I was fortunate enough to play on court one for my finals. I then qualified for main draw. Men's main draw Wimbledon is unlike anything else. There is just tradition, right? I mean, I think people say it all the time, but you feel like this is the place you should be playing tennis. And it almost feels like we're going back to the first tennis ball that was ever struck. And you feel this rich history, and you feel the quality, and you feel the care that is brought to it. And again, no matter how many times it rains or what takes place or too many people or whatever it may be, you still, like, that is such a special Grand Slam, and no other tournament can compare to it.
1: As the tournament kicks off this week, Wimbledon will be hoping to make more money than it ever has before. Its global demand helps to bring in those lucrative broadcasting deals and ticket sales, and those elite partnerships with very specific brands, all contributing to its overall success. And all of that, in part, comes from the historic, quintessentially British image the brand has created over time. That's all from this episode of Follow the Money on Business Daily, presented by me, Hannah Mullane, and produced by Matt Lines.
3: As Japan's yen drops to a 40-year low, one business tells us it's struggling to hang on. It's World Business Express from the BBC World Service. I'm Sarah Rogers.

0: Also, are interest rate rises on the way? We ask a leader at the European Central Bank Forum. And a new deal for steel. The EU is about to introduce tighter rules. The Japanese government says it's ready to step in after the yen dropped to its lowest level against the dollar in almost four decades. It means imports like gas and oil become more expensive, which can drive up the rate at which prices rise and so people spend less. Rob Applin owns Benchmark, a small construction company in Tokyo.
1: All our materials are imported, basically. That really affects the price of materials. It's really difficult. But I'm locked in on a lot of contracts at the moment that, you know, I set prices like 6 months ago. I can't change that at the moment. We're stuck between a rock and a hard place, I'd say.
0: How much are you losing then?
1: I'd say 10-15%. It's very, very difficult.
0: And how long can you go on like that for?
1: Not for much longer. I mean, yeah, some jobs I'm gonna make a loss on at the moment. The economy here is so stagnant, you know. I mean, another problem we've got at the moment is because of the Iran war, there's lots of issues with materials that we can't get at the moment, like certain type of foam insulation for flooring. Anything that's oil-based paint-wise is the real issue at the moment. And how long can we go on for? If things get really bad, obviously, yeah, 18 months or so, we can carry on like this maybe.
0: Well, the yen passed 162 to the dollar for the first time since 1986 during this morning's trading. That despite Japan pumping $73 billion in foreign reserves between April and May. Nobuko Kobayashi is an independent management consultant based in Tokyo. She explained what's driving it.
2: This is primarily driven by the policy rate gap that we have between Japan and other advanced economies. For instance, the Fed Reserve, FRB, is at 3.5, ECB 2.25, and BOJ, even though it had a rate hike in June, it's only still at 1.0%. So given this lower rate, relatively speaking, in Japan, that would drive depreciation of the currency.
0: I mean, the Japanese government said it's prepared to intervene. What will that look like? Will it make any difference or will it just be a temporary fix?
2: I think the consensus is that it will be only temporary at best. Intervention in the currency is never a long-term fix. We don't really see the market rattled by it. Of course, the depreciation of yen is advantageous to the earnings of the exporters here. So it's not single-handedly bad for business in Japan.
0: But for Japanese households, I suppose, what does a weaker yen mean in practical terms? Are they already feeling the impact?
2: They sure are. For consumers, it's actually quite more bad news because so much of the consumer price is driven by the input price of the import, starting with energy, but food as well.
0: So what can finance ministers do?
2: So I think if the government is supportive of the rate hikes, it will probably be poised to do so in the remainder of the year. That would lessen the gap that it has with other rates in the world.
0: Nobuko Kobayashi in Tokyo. And the door's also been left open for more interest rate rises in the Eurozone. Earlier this month, the European Central Bank raised rates for the first time since 2023. And right now, the ECB is hosting its annual conference in Portugal. I asked Governor of the Central Bank of Latvia, Mārtiņš Kazaks, if more hikes were on the way.
3: Given that the shock was smaller, given that perhaps it is close to its end already with some of the supply routes reopening and Strait of Hormuz starting to kind of pass through more of the ships, we might not see inflation rising high enough to lead to strong non-linearities, repricing by corporates, more push from the household part to raise wages, and that might make this inflationary episode more timid.
0: So why raise rates at all then? UK didn't raise interest rates, neither did the US. Why did the ECB?
3: Well, the shock is not small enough to look through. And those 3-4 months of the conflict did put in motion some of the inflationary effects. And that requires action because if one allows inflation to root in, if one allows strong second round effects, especially in the labor market, to start to develop, then we would simply need to become more aggressive. The move that we did in June by hiking

0: rates by 25 basis points was a very appropriate one. It puts us in a good position to react what's coming next. If we will need to hike, then we will do so.
1: People are obviously worried about borrowing costs, their mortgage costs, the price of food, fuel prices. What's your message to them?
0: We understand that inflation does hurt our societies, and that's why we are fully committed at the ECB to ensure that we return to 2% inflation target in a meaningful time. There is no need to rush with multiple consecutive hikes. We can take it in a more careful pace and then react to the data developments.
1: And a question about your neighbour, Russia. Despite mounting sanctions, you've expressed concern it's finding ways to still finance its war with Ukraine. Have financial and banking sanctions reached their limits?
0: Europe should act from the position of strength by strengthening its own economy, by strengthening its defence industry, by introducing measures that would make the European financial markets as a single financial market. Yes, we see that the Russian economy is weakening, but, and I would even say that's a dangerous choice to wait for the Russian economy to weaken for Ukraine to win the war.
1: Governor of the Central Bank of Latvia, Mārtiņš Kazaks, there. Listening to that, Randeep Somal, fund manager at M&G Investment Management. Hello, Randeep. So we've had inflation data from France as well, perhaps backing up what we just heard.
2: Hi, Sarah. Yes, French inflation has come down from 2.8% to 2%. So the Eurozone's second largest economy is now within the target zone. Italy also has seen its inflation come down, but only down to 3.1%. So we'll need to see how the other Euro area economies are doing before the ECB makes a final decision. But it's actually looking positive that there may not be need for another rate hike.
1: And more positive figures from the UK as well today.
2: They were. So in Q1, we grew at 0.6%, but slightly off-putting in April, it was negative at 0.01%. I think we start to see the effects of the Iran war coming into place.
1: And then sticking with the UK, we're hearing now, aren't we, the government's minded to intervene in Paramount's that massive $110 billion takeover of Warner Brothers Discovery. It's already been cleared by the US and China. So could this make a difference?
2: It has. It has come as a surprise. It was meant to close in 90 days' time. The EU have already partially put it through, just asking them to sell their joint venture for Universal programmes. This current cabinet isn't here for much longer, so I think we need to take all this with a pinch of salt, but it'd be interesting to see what happens from here.
1: Randeep Somal, fund manager at M&G Investment. Thank you. The EU is bringing in new rules aimed at reducing steel imports. From tomorrow, duties will double on foreign steel and tariff-free quotas will be cut, but close trading partners like Britain and South Korea will still get special access. It's designed to reduce the amount of cheaper steel from China coming into the bloc. And those little caramelised biscuits famously served in coffee shops are proving pretty sweet for shareholders as well. Lotus Bakeries, the Belgian snack food company behind Biscoff, has seen shares rise 47% year to date. That makes gains over the last decade nearly 590%. Well, that's it from World Business Express with me, Sarah Rogers. Do subscribe to get your latest.
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I didn't leave a letter on my desk saying goodbye. People think I left even though I'm still here. Pressure made its way through my chest to my heart like a spark does.